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Hey, this is Elle from Cassettes and Chocolate Milk, and FOTW has very kindly allowed me to share some songs for this year's Halloween listening party. So keep listening for some spooky synth pop from Jamie Woon, Grimes, and Vivian V. We just heard Golning, the first single from Per Gessler's 1985 album Santa, and if they're missing enough, a fragmented translation of the Swedish lyrics reveal even more worrying developments. There's a maniac loose, looking for a heart to set on fire. Silent heels, sneak along a sidewalk, flashing from the shadow, dancing until nothing is left. It's the perfect way to introduce the songs for the next half hour. We're going to be featuring songs about the eerie presence of the night, cloaking unscrupulous characters and shadows, and how a dark atmosphere can lend itself to feelings of unease and suspicion, and oddly at times, comfort and solitude. Now for Star from Kino's Black album. And if you're unfamiliar with Kino, they're perhaps the most celebrated of all the 80s Soviet bands. Their lead singer Viktor Zoy definitely managed a dual career as a successful musician and a job shoveling coal in the boiler room of his apartment building in Leningrad. The music turned Zoy into a hugely beloved hero of the people, being a force of freedom and political change. Tragically, he died in a car accident in 1990, and the demos from this, the Black Album, were salvaged from the wreck. In Star, Zoy treats the night as a threatening symbol of oppression. Night has come, bringing with it a thunderstorm, sad rain and wind like a joker. Our hands are in our pockets, our eyes looking down, and we've got to hold our tongues.

Nightair, the 2010 lead single from Jamie Woon's debut album Mirror Writing. It's a subtle and atmospheric ode to the space and silence of the night, and instead of it being a sinister place, it's one where the protagonist feels protected and at peace, far from the so-called car crash colours of the day. The perils of stranger danger are perhaps best represented in this song, Living in Danger, the seventh and final single of Ace of Ace's 1994 debut album, Happy Nation. Aside from the hypnotic synthy reggae that I think we can all get behind, it's a really clever song in that it creates a very interesting contrast between the comfort and the safety of the inner world as opposed to the fear and paranoia of being among strangers.

That was Grimes with Oblivion from her 2012 album Visions. A quick listen of Oblivion and you wouldn't necessarily recognise its sinister undertones, but it's there in its menacing lyrics and hyper-syncopated bassline, which never really settles into a proper regular rhythm. It taps into a visceral feeling that something just isn't quite right. Now, some of that dark Italo that we've all been hanging out for, this is Vivian V with her 1982 single All Right. It's a bit of a departure from what you might expect Italo to sound like, but this is early and it's a very raw and gritty one for the Halloween dance floors.

Give Me the Night, the 1986 Eurodance sensation from German duo Facts and Fiction. Unsurprisingly, the night as a theme plays a significant feature in Italo and Eurodisco. If the lyrics don't explicitly mention the night, darkness is an indelible feature, an atmospheric backdrop to all the antics at the clubs and the romantic night drives to follow. Speaking of night drives, this is Stan Ridgway with his 1985 single Drive, She Said. It manages to instill all the features of a mysterious film noir atmosphere into a song, wise guy, gumshoe, detective and all.

I turned the windshield wipers on full. And the bag in her lap, I saw the name of a big bank downtown. And I said, you don't have to worry about me, nope. And when I turned the headlights on, just for a minute, I thought I saw the both of us on some kind of tropical island someplace.

That was Raven Squad's remix of the soundtrack from the Amiga driving game Test Drive 2, called Late Night Test Driving. Now it's the time of the hour to celebrate a classic from the Halloween Listening Party archives. This is Max Thor with the song Colony, which featured on his 2014 EP Black Fire. It's modern Italo disco, but it's rich and deeply authentic with an incredibly virtuosic riff straight out of an 80s sci-fi soundtrack.

That was In Excess with Here Comes Two, a reworking of a track that originally featured on their 1982 album Shabu Shuba. That brings us very nearly to the end of this episode of Cassettes and Chocolate Milk for FOTW's Halloween Listening Party. 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With all this discussion of Night Antics and Dark Italo, it only makes sense that I leave you with Alizand by Hugh Bullen. This was released as a 12-inch single in 1985, and I would say it's perhaps the most compelling incarnation of this super evocative atmosphere that I've been going on about. So I'll see you guys soon.

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Happy Halloween.

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0: I dig you, baby. 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I dig you, baby, with one desire, and that's to make you my vampire. 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It isn't very far. 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I dig you, baby, so don't be cruel. 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You dig the creature from the Black Lagoon. 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Here's where we part. 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
1: Did you say steak? 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
0: No, no, it's not that kind of steak. Oh, why do I always get the hungry ones?

0: and Halloween.
1: Para. Black Spire. Black Widow Spire.

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Happy Halloween.

0: devil.
1: Oh, the devil with the devil, says I.
0: Shh, look out for the devil. Look out for the devil. Look out for the devil.
1: Oh, the devil with the devil, says I. You're so afraid of old man Satan, now why don't you stop your hesitating? You're gonna be a long time dead, so the devil with the devil, says I. You're always giving me the dickens, telling me that life's no easy pickings. But just as long as I have fun, why the devil with the devil, says I. You can have your social teas and bingo for your fun, but the things I like to do, you stop me one by one. Now even if you make me stronger, that ain't gonna make me live no longer. So even if I go to shh, the devil with the devil, says I.
0: Look out for the devil, look out for the devil.
1: Oh, the devil with the devil, says I.

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Happy Halloween. It's story time on the Halloween listening party.

0: Good evening, friends of the inner sanctum. This is your host at the squeaking door again. Just slither in and let me dispel your weariness with a bit of eeriness, Oh, no, please, don't sit in that chair. I'm saving it for rigor mortis to set in.
1: Oh, dear. I see this is going to be one of those nights when my favorite character gets killed.
0: Yes, Mary, but don't scream blue murder, because this is a corpse of a different color.
1: Well, if it's going to be that kind of a story, I'd better tell folks about something cheerful first. Yes, I mean Lipton tea. Lipton's is such a friendly, welcome drink. And that's because of its brisk flavor. Now, that word brisk is important. It means that Lipton tea always tastes fresh and full-bodied, tangy and vigorous. It's never flat or wishy-washy. That's the reason why Lipton seems to make good food taste better, and why Lipton tea is the perfect beverage to serve on your entertaining friends. So even if you're not a regular tea drinker, you should try Lipton's. That brisk flavor makes all the difference in the world.
0: And now let's leave the world, temporarily, of course. Tonight's story is called The Lonely Sleep. It's an original radio play by Christopher Mayall, who scribbled it during a nightmare. And our star is Carl Swenson, who plays the role of Archie Gold. Murder is a specter which nudges all of us, anywhere. Most of us will never murder, but can any of us say we never will? Certainly Archie Gold, 30-ish, bald and mild-mannered, never thought he would murder. Archie was the window display man for Greg's department store. At night, the store is a fantastic nightmare of eerie shadows, covered showcases, cavernous depths, and dank, stale odors, with only his own hollow footsteps for sound. Because windows are dressed at night. It's night now. And Archie's busy in his storeroom crating his favorite mannequin for shipment to the mannequin factory. Being a lonely man, he talks to the mannequin. And being in love with Esther Newman of the store's accounting office, he naturally calls his favorite mannequin Esther.
2: You've been very mean to me, Esther. The last time I asked you to go out with me, you snickered at me. That's not nice. That's why I had to do this to you.
0: Archie tucked Esther's smooth pink torso into a crate.
2: There. Perfect fit, darling. Perfect.
0: Then Archie wrapped Esther's slim legs and arms in excelsior, tucked them into another crate.
2: So, you wouldn't put your arms around me, darling. Well, you won't get another chance.
0: Then Archie picked up Esther's pretty head and placed it on his workbench.
2: Oh, Esther. I'm so lonely. Why don't people talk to me? Why can't I be popular? But what's wrong with me? Why don't you go out with me?
0: What Archie never dreamed was that the real Esther Newman was at that moment slamming the last of her monthly report books closed, flicking off the light, and starting out of the finance office toward the rear door of the store.
2: Oh, Esther, I want to tell you.
0: She stopped by Archie's half-open door when she hears his voice.
2: No, listen to me, Esther, darling. I am making enough money here to buy us a little place over in Jersey. See, all my life, I wanted to love someone like you. You're so beautiful. You will marry me, won't you, darling?
3: Why, Archie Gold. Sitting there proposing to a dummy. And the dummy's name is Esther. What a coincidence.
2: Esther, you worked late. I didn't know. No. I mean, yes. Yes, I give the mannequins names. It's sort of a game. Yeah, a game. That's it.
3: Well, they don't talk back anyhow.
2: No, they don't talk back. But they're sort of kind. They smile at me. And see, I'm lonely. Mm-hmm. I work all night. And Esther, will you go out with me Sunday night?
3: Mm-hmm.
2: Please. Just dinner and the movies.
3: Are you kidding? Why don't you ask your dummy friend? Hey, say, what a swell idea. She won't eat much. You can maybe get her into the movies for half price. And when you kiss her goodnight, Archie, she won't slap your face. Why are you looking at me that way?
2: You shouldn't laugh.
3: You're crazy. You're trying to scare me. Yes, that's it. No, you're not. You are crazy.
1: Don't come near her. Archie.
2: You shouldn't laugh.
1: Archie, don't.
2: You shouldn't laugh. My turn to laugh. See? My turn. You shouldn't laugh. People shouldn't laugh when you're lonely.
0: You see, the specter of murder had nudged Archie, and he's obeyed. This was no mannequin at his feet. This was a woman, warm, beautiful, and dead. Then, being scared and lonelier than ever, Archie talked to his mannequins again. This time to Frank, painted and rouged and handsome in Greg's bargain 2950 tweed suit.
2: You heard her laughing at me, Frank. I just couldn't stand her laughing at me again. Hey, look at her, Frank. You'd think she was asleep. Her neck's broken. Hey, what am I going to do with her? Yeah, I got to think. Got to hide her. Got to dress the front window, too. Window. Sale of cozy kitten mattresses starts tomorrow. It's a big sale. Sleep on a cozy kitten. I've got it, Frank. The window. I've put her in the window. On a cozy kitten mattress. Nobody will know. And then tomorrow night,
0: So Archie used some pancake makeup, bringing life to Esther's sallowing cheeks and purple lips. He placed her dead weight on a hard truck. He rolled her to the lighted window. An hour later, Esther's corpse, covered with gleaming white sheets and sleazy satin quilts, smiled in peaceful bliss at the empty street. Archie found his work well done.
2: Nothing more to do now. Just wait. I'll go home. And wait. That's a good window. You look very pretty in bed, Esther.
4: I've been watching you, young fella. Saw you do the whole thing. What's the matter? I scare you?
2: No, officer. I didn't know.
4: Yeah, been in the doorway across the street watching you. A lot of work to making up one of them windows, ain't there?
2: Yeah. You saw me do the whole window, you mean?
4: Uh-huh. So I put the mattresses in, make the bed, put the signs in, then fix the lights. Then you put the girl in the bed and fix her face up. Hey, it's a nice job.
2: Yeah.
4: Say, you look bad, son.
2: Yeah.
4: Anything wrong? You sick?
2: Huh? No. I'm just tired.
4: All through for the night?
2: Yeah, I'm all through. Good night, officer.
4: Good night, young fella, and don't worry about your girlfriend. I'll keep an eye on her every night.
0: So Archie went home, as you or I might have done. Because he'd been too busy setting his little post-mortem stage, the impact of his crime began to seep through only as he neared his rooming house. Maybe the girl in the doorway he passed started him thinking because she laughed.
3: Are you kidding?
0: Just a girl and her date. But you can't blame Archie for hurrying. You would have thought it was Esther, too. Archie hurried. He hurried to the rooming house. He raced up the steps. He had to get to his room, get in and close the door of the world. Close the door. That's it.
2: You can't laugh at me here. They won't find me here. This is my room. Nerves. Stupid running like that. I've got to act normal. Sure, just like nothing happened. I couldn't help it. She made me do it. Don't forget about it.
3: Why, Archie, gold.
2: No. You can't laugh now. You're
3: I'm dead, Archie. Yes, in a way. I'm in Greg's department store.
2: I don't believe in ghosts. It's just my mind, my imagination.
3: That's right, Archie. You're too clever to believe in ghosts. I'm
5: not a ghost, Archie. I'm in your mind. I'm part of you now. Part of you.
6: Get out! Get out! I'll drive you out!
5: Oh, no, Archie. You can't. Unless, Archie, unless you replace me with someone else.
6: Yes. Yes. That might do it. Someone else. Another girl.
0: See? That's how a murderer thinks. Oh, yes, yes. You do the same thing. Archie never thought he would murder. Now he's ready to do it again. To get rid of his conscience, to get rid of a voice. Archie lit a cigarette. He poured himself some milk. Ignoring the laughter in his brain as he pushed them in.
5: Look at your hands, Archie. Look at them. Oh, crooked and hard and clutchy.
6: Oh.
5: Like they were on my throat.
6: No, shut up!
0: Archie threw himself on the bed and jammed the pillow against his ears and fell into a dream worse than reality.
7: Hello?
8: Archie Gold?
7: Yeah, this is Archie Gold.
8: This is Mr. Gregg, Archie. I know this is your time to sleep, but it's important that you get down here right away.
7: Is anything wrong, Mr. Gregg?
8: I can't tell you over the phone. Come down here. Goodbye.
7: All right, Mr. Gregg.
0: After he'd shaved and dressed, Archie felt a little better. After all, if they'd discovered anything, Mr. Gregg wouldn't have called. He'd have sent the police. Feeling of confidence stayed with him until he stood across the street from Gregg's. He lost it then. It dropped with a sickening pain about his heart and a dry pinching about his lips. People were standing three deep in front of his window display, and he caught sight of a policeman's cap following Mr. Gregg's bald head into the store. Well, were you thinking of going window shopping tomorrow? Want to be popular? Have lots of people crowding about you on the sidewalk side of a plate glass window. Want to be a mannequin? Look up Archie Gold. He's the mannequin doers.
1: Well, all I can say is I'm glad that murderer is about to be caught.
0: Why, Mary, don't talk that way. It was really kind of Archie to put her on the mattress. She was so sleepy. In fact, she was dead to the world. Yes, the one to feel sorry for is Archie. Why, the poor fellow's shivering. Why don't you make him a cup of Lipton or tea?
1: Lipton's is too good for him. And besides, he's probably too scared to taste the difference between Lipton's and ordinary teas. Yes, folks, Lipton tea is different. In the language of tea experts, Lipton's has a brisk flavor. And when they use that word brisk, B-R-I-S-K, they mean that Lipton tea tastes tangy and spirited, really full-bodied. It's never flat or weak. So get acquainted with that brisk flavor. Well, you just don't know how good tea can be till you know how good Lipton's is.
0: Well, let's see how good Archie's alibi is. Remember Archie, the lonely little man who dresses Gregg's department store windows at night? Just couldn't stand being spurned by Esther Newman any longer. She laughed at him when he asked for a date, and now Esther is a lifeless mannequin advertising the restful qualities of cozy kitten mattresses in the window display. And Archie enters the store to see what's in store for him.
7: Mr. Gregg, I'm...
9: Archie Gold, come in. Close the door. Sit down. My boy, you know Miss Newman in our bookkeeping department?
7: Yes, sir. I knew her, but... I'd like a chance.
9: You're going to get a chance, my boy. Before leaving on a week's vacation, Miss Newman completed our annual report.
7: Miss Newman is on vacation?
9: Yes. Which isn't important. A report shows we sold 16 cozy kitten mattresses in 1 year.
7: Well, that's not many, is it, sir?
9: It's terrible. We were stuck with 1,500 of them. Just a minute now. Jenkins.
10: Yes, Mr. Gregg?
9: How many mattresses have you sold now?
8: 802, sir.
9: You hear that, Gold?
7: Yes, sir.
9: 802 mattresses in a couple of hours. And your window display did that. My boy, you're a genius.
7: Mr. Gregg, I...
9: No. I know just what you're going to say. Any man who has the imagination to put a woman dummy asleep in a window, and such a dummy, so peaceful. How much are we paying you, Archie?
7: $36.47 a week, sir.
9: Starting today, it's $72.94. And a private office, and you're the head window display manager of my three stores. Ha! Stunned you, huh?
7: Everything I've always wanted.
9: What's more, I've had pictures taken of that window with the crowds, and the paper promised to run it in tonight's edition. With your name. Good?
7: Yes, sir. I want you to know, sir, I appreciate it.
9: Oh, nonsense. Greg knows a bargain. I'll go home to bed again, or take tonight off.
7: Oh, no. I have work to do.
9: Ah, got more good ideas? Good.
7: Mr. Gregg.
9: Yes, my boy.
7: If the mattresses are selling so well, we won't need the display. I can take it out
9: tomorrow. Oh, nonsense. Don't touch it. We'll run this sale for 2 weeks. I just ordered 1,500 more mattresses.
0: Success and popularity was sweet to Archie's taste. But Archie knew a corpse, no matter how beautiful, cannot survive the sun beating through glass for long. And Archie knew that. It was a wretched rainy night. Greg's department store had long since closed its doors. The night belonged again to Archie. Now he had a nasty job to do. He drew the curtains across the big window. In case the officer was watching again. Esther was just a mannequin now, a mannequin of flesh and bones, but a mannequin. And Archie spoke to his mannequin.
7: You've had a hard day, Esther, darling, haven't you? Well, it's all over now. You never did anything for me alive. Dead, you brought me success. Now I've got to send you away. You're stiff and cold, Esther. And you can't laugh now, can you?
0: Esther couldn't laugh. And Archie opened the crates which contained the mannequin he had originally planned to ship. With a few simple tools and lots of work, he made Esther, the real Esther, conform to his original shipment. A torso, a pair of slim legs and arms, and a head.
7: Yeah. Who? Well, that's the alley door. Somebody's there. See, a cop, maybe. I've got to act natural. After all, she's well hidden.
10: Could I come in? Please, I'm so wet and tired.
7: It's a girl. Yes. Come in. Get out of that rain.
10: Thanks.
7: Why, you poor kid, you're soaked. Come into the workshop. I've got a heater in there.
10: Gosh, thanks.
7: She was sent to me. Someone to take Esther's place. Feel better now?
10: Yeah, that's better. You're very kind.
7: How did you happen to pick this door to knock at?
10: Well, the alley seemed a good place to get out of the wind. It started to rain, and I saw your light.
7: Oh, I see. And you're broke.
10: Yeah. The usual story. I came to town from Philly to get a job. Job was there, all right, but the boss wasn't on the level.
7: Well, don't you have a home? Parents or a husband, I mean?
10: No.
7: A shame. Stay right there now. I'll be right back.
10: You're not leaving me, are you?
7: No. I'm going to get a blanket to put across your shoulders. I'll be right back.
0: Of course he'd be right back. Wasn't this just what he needed? Another mannequin to satisfy Esther's voice? It made sense. The second time, it's easier. It always is.
7: Don't move, May. Yeah? I'll put it across your shoulders.
10: All right. You're a very lonely man, aren't you, Mr. Gold?
7: How do you know that?
10: Because I like you.
7: How does that prove I'm lonely?
10: I like lonely people.
7: Why?
10: Because I'm terribly lonely myself.
7: I got some coffee in the thermos here. I'll get you some.
10: I like it here. I like to look at the mannequins, especially that handsome one there. What do you call him?
7: What do you mean, call him?
10: Well, you must talk to them. I would.
7: You're wonderful. You understand. Yeah, I do. I do talk to them. His name's Frank. Frank, meet May. May, this is Frank.
10: Hello, Frank. I'm sleepy, Frank.
7: Oh, May. Why did you come tonight? Why couldn't you have come two nights ago? You're sleepy?
10: Mm-hmm. I'm warm and sleepy.
7: Look, I have 3 hours before my window has to be finished, and I have an errand that'll take me about an hour. You climb into the bed in the window and...
10: People will see me in the window.
7: No, the curtains are drawn. I'll wake you when I get back.
10: All right. Looks like the kind of bed I could sleep on forever. Ever.
0: Doesn't always work out the way you plan it, see? Archie didn't want to murder Esther, but he did. Archie wants to murder May, but he'd rather not. Well, Archie drew the satin quilts over May. She smiled, closed her eyes with murmured thanks, and was asleep. Archie knew now he loved her, that he must never listen to her speak again. While Archie carried the crates containing Esther's remains into the station wagon of the alley, a little man with a sad, droopy face and a derby hat argued with the night captain of the local police station.
11: I tell you, I know what I'm talking about. I stopped at Greg's window 4 times today. I know a corpse when I see one.
4: Well, I saw that window, too. That's a dummy in that bed. I know a dummy when I see one.
11: I don't doubt that, Captain. You've had more experience with dummies than I have, but I've had more experience with corpses than you have. That's a dead girl in the bed.
4: Now, what makes you so sure?
11: I've been an undertaker for 40 years. My name is Huzak. My establishment is down the block from Gregg's store on 10th Street.
4: Okay, we'll check. Now, operator, get me Mr. Gregg. Yeah, Gregg's department store. Of course it is home. What else at this hour?
0: Archie had a plan. Excitement gripped him. But that habit of years was strong, and he talked to Esther as he piled her 3 coffins into the station wagon in the alley.
7: Don't you worry, Esther. In a half hour, you'll be at the bottom of the river. You shouldn't have laughed, Esther. Then, I'll come back to May.
0: Sure. Archie had a plan, all right. But it didn't include the little old undertaker who knew a corpse when he saw one, or an angry, sleepy Mr. Gregg, or a confused police captain. We're right then coming to a stop in front of the store.
12: This is an outrage, a preposterous, fantastic farce. Getting me down here in the middle of the night just to prove I have a corpse in my window.
4: I know, Mr. Gregg. I feel silly about it myself, but Mr. Huzak here seems so sure.
11: The curtains are drawn in front of the window. We'll have to go inside.
12: Oh. In a minute, you're all going to look very silly. There. Does that look like a corpse?
4: No. You're right. It's not a corpse. It isn't a dummy either.
11: She's alive. Breathing.
4: There's something queer here. I'm going to look around outside.
12: Archie! Archie, go! Archie! Archie!
0: Archie didn't hear himself being paged. But at the entrance of the alley, he saw the police car in front, and he heard the police captain shouting from the sidewalk. That was when Archie decided it was better to be lonely. The lonelier, the better.
7: They found out. That's the police. They found out.
12: Hey, you!
7: Wait now. Got to. They won't catch me. They won't.
13: Got the lights, Fred. I gotta go through. Faster. Faster. Why can't it go faster? The truck. Turn right.
0: No one ever heard Archie's last words. They bubbled through his torn throat as he lay in a glass-smashed window through which he'd crashed. No one.
7: I'm so lonely. No. So lonely.
4: Well, Greg, here's your Archie Gold. I bet those crates will be interesting.
9: Awful. Awful.
4: Yeah, quite a mess.
0: No one was cruel enough to point out a gruesome bit of grisly humor. The lonely little man who'd spent so much time in display windows had created his final masterpiece. Archie had decorated his last window in Husak's funeral parlor. The lesson we learned from tonight's story is that murder doesn't pay. It's a losing business. Murderers are always in the red. And it's strenuous work, too. You're bound to find yourself a little stiff.
1: Mr. Host, I did not like that story.
0: Well, neither did I, Mary. Imagine the cozy kitten mattress company pulling a smart advertising stunt like that on Lipton's time and for free.
1: Now, that's not what I mean at all. And if you're worried about Lipton's, let me assure you that Lipton's is the largest selling brand of tea in the whole world. That's the kind of popularity that really counts. And folks, if you'll just once try Lipton tea, I think you'll be convinced, too.
0: Well, I have to run along now, folks. Got some shopping to do in Greg's department store. What? Oh, I know it's late, but, you see, Archie and I shop at night to avoid the shrouds, you know. By the way, this month's Inner Sanctum mystery novel is Puzzle for Wantons by Patrick Quentin. Oh, and here's a special announcement. Next week's Inner Sanctum story, directed by Hyman Brown and brought to you by Lipton Tea and Lipton Soup. Next week's story is about a man whose dreams always come true. All he has to do is to dream that somebody's being murdered and... Enough to keep you awake, isn't it? Oh, until we meet again next Tuesday, you dream of me and I dream of you. Hmm? Now it's time to close the squeaking door, so good night. Pleasant dreams.

0: Everything reminds me of something. So I spend most of my time in the fog of the world, connecting this thing to that, never sure where the edge of the fog will draw back, leaving behind some new and frightening thing standing there. You're listening to Out of the Fog. This story is called It's Worth It to Stay Positive by IJ Wilson.
1: Peter walked up the station stairs, following behind an attractive young woman who had gotten off the same train as him. It was late, sometime after 11. She glanced around cautiously to see who Peter was, and she hurried a little. Not that Peter looked menacing in any way, but maybe just to be on the safe side. At the top of the stairs, she was met by a young man who lovingly greeted her with a kiss and took her bag. Going in the opposite direction of the couple, Peter came down on the quieter side of Taverner's Hill, alongside the Cockatoo Hotel, where a security guard stood on the corner smoking a cigarette. Peter passed underneath the last industrial lampshade at the base of the stairs before turning to walk down Terminus Street, not far from his flat. He usually didn't come home this late on a weeknight, but his partner Anna was away overseas at a conference, and even though he was regretting that he hadn't gone with her, Peter was still making the most of his temporary freedom, dragging his heels, coming home late from work, by stopping in town to borrow a book from the library about backpacking in Malaysia. As strange as this might sound, Peter actually enjoyed catching trains home late at night. Sometimes there was an electric camaraderie between the passengers, where one would look at another and maybe smile or grin, perhaps in response to a third person behaving eccentrically, and this would create a feeling of connection that Peter rarely felt during the day. Not that anything like this had happened tonight. The train had been mostly empty, with just a few uni students and hospitality workers going home, and Peter had kept to himself reading the Inner West Courier that someone had left stuffed down the side of his seat. He was surprised to learn that a woman's body had been found in Taverner's Hill the night before. This was surprising, because nothing bad like this ever seemed to happen. It was mostly a quiet suburb, though the bottle shop at the hotel had been robbed a few times in the past. But perhaps it now made Peter more sensitive to his surroundings. He was actually surprised by how dark Terminus Street was as he went along. The street was lined with a blend of native gum trees and North American sycamores. The leaves of the gums were deciduous, whereas the foliage of the sycamores were turned brown and fall off during the autumn months.

always impressed by how easily dogs could hear low volume sounds, as he too had sensitive hearing. Continuing down the street, Peter was passing underneath a particularly large white gum tree when he suddenly heard something drop down beside him. He looked around and then froze. On the ground was a diamond, as big as a peanut, set in an expensive gold ring. Ordinarily, he would have found this quite exciting, but it was not so good. The ring was attached to a severed finger. He peered up apprehensively into the branches. They were as high as the orange streetlight, but there was nothing much he could see, and not much light got through. Peter dropped down onto one knee, the right thing to be doing with a diamond ring, he thought, in ordinary circumstances. He grabbed a nearby twig and used it to roll the finger towards him. With it more in the light, he could see that it was long and delicate, and he guessed that it was a woman's finger. His mind suddenly flashed to the newspaper article in the Courier. Perhaps this finger belonged to the body that had been found. Yet the article hadn't mentioned anything about a missing finger. Peter looked up again and felt the skin on the back of his neck tighten. How could it have possibly come from up there? And then another thought hit him. What if the person who the finger belonged to wasn't the woman, but someone else? Someone who was actually still alive. He dug out a Tupperware container from his backpack, popped the lid off and dumped half a leftover salad sandwich down on the grass beside him. He then placed the box on the pavement by his knee. Taking his twig, he snapped it in half, and using the two halves like chopsticks, he picked up the finger by its thicker end and carefully maneuvered it towards the box. He almost had it completely over when, to his surprise, the diamond ring snagged on the edge of the container and slid off. It dropped onto the pavement, spinning for a moment before falling over sideways. Ignoring the ring for the time being, Peter kept going, succeeding in getting the finger above the lunchbox and dropping it in. He snapped the lid shut and, with a blast of nervous energy, whispered loudly, "Fuck!" He stood back up, feeling dizzy for a moment, not sure if it was the shock of the finger or if he had just gotten up too quickly. He returned the Tupperware container to his backpack and looked back up along the path towards Taverners Hill Station. There was no one around. Turning his attention back on the ring, Peter was about to bend over and pick it up when he heard a noise directly overhead. A branch suddenly came plummeting down out of the tree. Though it was hard to make out, there seemed to be two black shapes riding down on the branch. It crashed at Peter's feet, and the two shapes jumped up and ran away. What the fuck? But then he heard another creaking over his head, and Peter immediately sensed what was about to happen, stupidly looking up to see the branch bending under an unseen weight. This time he didn't react quick enough. The thicker end smashed him hard across the shoulder, sending him falling against a tree and then sprawling onto the lawn. He tried to push himself back up, but an unbearably sharp pain speared through his right shoulder, telling him that something was obviously broken. Instead, he rolled onto his back and stared up at the expansive canopy above his head, a surrogate night sky with specks of orange light peeking through the leaves. And then he heard a sound beside him. More than one sound, many sounds, but tiny. And then Peter saw one of the strangest things he would ever see in his life. Walking along the branch towards him, all moving in a perfect sequence, was a line of creatures, seven or eight of them, each no bigger than a cat. As they got closer, he realized that they were possums, but instead of a grey coat, they were all completely black. He'd never seen black possums before, if this is what they were. He tried to push himself back up again, but the pain in his shoulder was too great. Creatures gathered around his feet, their tiny claws dug into the skin of his ankles as they began to drag him across the lawn towards the tree. Peter's right shoe popped off, and his blue work shirt came loose from his pants and began to bunch up under the small of his back. Peter opened his mouth to start screaming, but one of the creatures ran up along his body. It reached his chest and sat back on its haunches, and before the scream could come out,

It shot its paw forward into his mouth and down his throat. This was too much for Peter. He felt as if he was about to faint, and anyone trained in first aid would know that he was on the verge of slipping into shock. But out of the darkness came a moment of hope. Peter heard the sound of wood squeaking against wood, and he immediately knew that it was an old-fashioned window being opened up across the road. Peter saw his opportunity. He bit down hard. The creature let out a horrible squeak, partly retracting its paw, enough that Peter could start yelling again for help, the muffled cry loud enough to carry across the street. The split second between him yelling and the coming of a reply seemed to go on forever. But then he heard a voice yell back, "Fucking shut up, you dickhead! Some of us have to work tomorrow!" Peter instinctively knew that the man could not see him. He was probably looking down from a first floor bedroom window, with the gum trees blocking his view. Peter yelled again, "Please, call the police! They're trying to kill me!" And the man yelled back, "I fucking will if you don't shut up!" And in a sound that scraped across Peter's heart, the window slid back down. Not really registering what had just happened, Peter tried to shake himself free of the creatures, but they had him tight. He felt his legs go up in the air, the blood rushing down to his head, and the next thing he knew, he was being dragged feet first up the tree. He could hear his loose change fall out of his pocket, hitting the edge of the gutter and bouncing onto the road. His back was now bare, with his shirt hanging down over his head, the prickly parts of the bark scratching red trails along his skin. But none of this mattered. The pain in his shoulder was so great that it overwhelmed everything else, and perhaps in this way he was lucky. However, the last thing that seemed to occupy his mind was not the pain, but an image of the man who had responded so unwillingly to his cry for help. Peter could see the man there, in his mind's eye, standing in a grubby white singlet, a middle-aged man with a beer belly poking over his shorts, cursing Peter for waking him up, even though he hadn't actually been asleep, but instead staring at the ceiling, turning over in his head all the opportunities in his life he had missed. "How do you get like that?" Peter wondered. And at the very least, Peter thought about himself. Despite this terrible thing that was now happening to him, at least he was a good person. He would have helped anyone that would have asked. And even though he had not really made much of a dent in life, outside of maybe loving someone wholeheartedly, it was not all bad, and it was important to stay positive, even in the worst of times. By the time the police showed up, the security guard having called them, after that last and final blood-curdling scream, it was too late. Peter was gone, along with his backpack and a finger in the Tupperware container. And though the police had had a quick look around, their blue and red lights flashing high up into the canopy of leaves, they didn't find anything much, other than a few low decimal coins in the gutter. All the while, the diamond rings sparkled quietly in the gap between the concrete pavement and the beginning of the crabgrass full of burrs. Which lucky person was going to find it next? You've been listening to A Story from Out of the Fog. It's Worth It to Stay Positive. Written and read by IJ Wilson. 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

0: Greetings, all of you out there. ¿Qué pasa? And what's happening? How many are listening today? One? One listener? Two? Two listeners? Three? Three listeners? Four?
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0: Ah, well, let's get it on, as they say, and start the countdown with a real sleeper. Last week, number 647 on the charts. This week, it inched its way up to number 12.
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when you're frustrated in a dream, you are really frustrated and you can't get out of it, locked into the same repetitive movement. You can't stop running or you can't run fast enough. Or when there's passion in a dream, it has a vividness and a color that's almost beyond reality. Those kind of, the kind of feelings that people have in dreams, which is, you know, which is what, after everything that Jung and Freud and everybody wrote about dreams, I mean, it's definitely some, it's an expression of things that are repressed in your normal life. So it's unconscious urges, unconscious desires, and their raw power emerge in the dreams. Appealed to me because it seemed as if it could be moved out of the horror genre, which is very definitely what the novel was, into something else. The something else is, in fact, a dream. And there's very distinct differences between the two genres. The horror genre scares, and that's mostly what it does. And in most horror films, there's attempts at explanation of where non-natural events came from. You attempt to explain cause using some bad pseudoscientific way. And in dreams, those things aren't explained. They're just there with amazing power. And part of the power is because causes aren't explained. So there are some unnatural events and unnatural entities in the keep. And specifically what they are and specifically where they came from aren't explained because they're states of mind.

0: Have you ever done something so stupid that it's left you completely afraid? Like playing records backwards, hanging out in cemeteries at night, or meeting strange people?
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5: Jamie Lee Curtis is a young actress who co-stars in The Fog. You come from a show business background. Was acting a natural career choice for you?
6: You could say it was a natural career choice. I don't look at it as something that was predestined from the day I was born that I would end up doing. It was something I chose to do and had no pressure from anyone in my family. I just enjoyed it.
5: Do you feel your family helped you in your move to acting?
6: No. Not that they wouldn't have wanted to. I really wanted to do this thing on my own. It's too easy for people to start talking if you have your mother call someone and have your father call someone in. It's not half as gratifying if you end up being successful at it, if you've had a lot of help, and I never had wanted to do that. They were very supportive of me, but they never were supportive in the sense of getting me interviews and things. I did that on my own.
5: Do you think of acting as a serious full-time career?
6: It wasn't a career up until Halloween. It was like your day-to-day job. You want to get the next job, and you want to get the next job. I used to believe that just to work was terrific. Just any job you can get, you learn, you get better, so do it. Now I've done 4 horror films, and I can't do another one right away. I just can't if I want to continue acting for 30 years. If I start doing too many of them, I'm going to be typed, and it's going to be ridiculous to get out of that realm of films. So I now have to make a career move. I now have to make career choices.
5: What do you look for in a role?
6: Diversity. Between Halloween and The Fog, Elizabeth in The Fog is very different than Laurie was in Halloween, and it would have been very easy for John and Deborah to write me a role that was similar to the one I did for them in Halloween, since we were successful in that role. It would have been very easy to put me in the same type of role, but they let me grow a little, they let me be a little stronger.
5: How would you describe your character in The Fog?
6: Elizabeth. Well, Elizabeth didn't have a lot of character development in the first original draft of The Fog, the one I read. Especially since she is a hitchhiker, I felt that you had to know a little something about her because everyone else has lived in this town for a little while, so they have a backlog of information. Whereas Elizabeth, if you're a hitchhiker, you're coming in blind, and nobody knows anything about you, and she never said why she was hitchhiking.
5: Are you happy with your performance?
6: Yes and no. I don't think you can be completely happy at this age. If you are, you're in big trouble. If you're not completely happy, you'll work harder the next one. These two films are not big character films. They're not people movies. The Fog is the star of this film, and should be, and we are just kind of like pawns. These are not actors' films where you can do great acting jobs. The more real you are, the better. The more believable is these people just kind of like living their daily lives, the better it is.
5: What advice might you offer someone starting out as an actor or actress?
6: I don't know one college that offers a course in film acting. And if you want to be an actress or an actor and want to come to Los Angeles and be in films or television, all this theater training in the world isn't going to help you when you get in front of the camera. And it took me, when I first began acting, months to get used to that camera. And I was lucky that I was on a series, Operation Petticoat, where I was there daily. So I almost got the experience every day. I got class and being in front of a camera. It's very frightening. It's a very big camera, and there are lots of people around it. And the camera may be 2 feet from your face. with 15 people around it holding lights and moving around, and you have to keep your concentration, and it's ridiculously difficult to learn the lingo of film acting. You always learn stage, up stage, down stage, right? Do we ever learn what hit your mark means? Start hitting your mark, cheat, rake to the left, rake for the camera. You have to do off-camera looks. You have to do looks at people that are standing right next to the camera. But look at the camera and listen to people talk, which are 10 feet away. It's ridiculously hard, and it's hard to hold your concentration. But that's never taught. It's very difficult. It bothers me there's a class in stage on acting. You have to be very big. Film, you have to be so subtle. It's amazing. You cannot scratch your nose on a film without looking like you've just blown your nose. So it's very subtle. It's a very subtle form of acting. And they teach you to be very big in college. You know, on stage, you have to hit the 18th row or the fifth row on the balcony. You don't have to hit anything. You've got a mic sitting taped to your skin sometimes, which is very close to you, and you have to be very quiet. This is loud sometimes. To your skin sometimes, which is very close to you, and you have to be very quiet. This is loud sometimes on film. And people aren't used to doing that.

0: can't blink. And then have the director say, action. Cut. Start over. You know, there are a lot of things that stage actors don't realize are involved with film acting. And I think it's very important that college students, I mean, essentially college students who are going to begin a profession, and more they're going toward film because, you know, there's more money and there's more jobs, pretty much. And so it seems weird that every college teaches stage acting when stage acting is phasing out quite a bit, and film and television is here, and video, and good luck.
1: Thank you very much.
0: What a dissertation.
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Happy Halloween. It's story time on the Halloween listening party.

0: Good evening, friends of the creaking door. This is your host inviting you into the inner sanctum. Come in, come on in. Oh, come on, we love company. Simply can't do enough to them. We've got lots of games custom designed for our guests. They'll simply slay you. The favorite's called a Tisket, a Casket. But the game we play best is called Revival. Oh, it's wonderful. You pass out and we try to revive you. If we don't, you don't. And now for our eerie spell. The hitchhiking corpse. Climb up on the driver's seat. Sit close to the driver. Sean O'Hara, the bewitched man with deep-set eyes. Hear what he has to tell about the beautiful corpse of Medoc County. The girl who lost her head over him.
1: Eileen, the last time I saw her, she was standing where she always waits for me. The rain on the little white bridge where the road takes a bend around Moon Hollow. I could hear her call for me to stop. But I wasn't going to stop for her. Not anymore. My mind was made up to that. And then a lightning flash burned over her like a million lighted candles. And she was standing there where she always waited for me. Without her head. Eileen had lost her head. Am I right in my mind now, I'm wondering? These things I know, these things that I saw. Was it a dream? A man's imagination gets tipsy when he drives a great silver van 400 miles in the loneliness of the night. Eileen. The first time I saw her, she was standing where she stood the last time on a little white bridge near Moon Hollow. Climb in, miss. There, yeah. Sit deep in your seat with your head low. It's a black mark in the book for me. If the company inspectors see you riding in the cab, I'll be docked.
2: They won't see me. Only you can see me, son.
1: Only I can see. You're calling me by name.
2: No. I'm making up a name for you.
1: But it is my name, Sean. Sean O'Hara. It's an uncanny bit of making up you just did, Miss...
2: Try, Sean. If you try, you too can do an uncanny bit of making up.
1: With your hair like it is, and your face, just one name suits. Only one name.
2: And my name?
1: Eileen.
2: I am Eileen.
1: And just where are you riding to?
2: To Medoc County. But someday, not tonight.
1: Medoc County's a good 80-mile ride from Moon Hollow. Is it someday, I heard you say?
2: Yes, someday I'll be riding to Medoc County. And it will be you who will take me there.
1: There's little to that. I always pass through Medoc. It's on my route.
2: My people came from up there. It's a big house we once had. A great big house. Without windows.
1: Without windows, you say?
2: There was a great hall. And a great long table. With my people sitting round it. The living and the dead.
1: The living and the... A house without windows and now it's the living and the dead. You're a pretty one. But you're as batty as a loon.
2: Am I really a pretty one to you, Sean?
1: Sure. Pretty hair. Eyes to light up a man's dream. Dainty little hands. The two of them fit into one of mine. And a face...
2: A face, Sean?
1: No. The face I cannot praise.
2: Why not?
1: With all the war paint on it, if I didn't bite my tongue, I might say that what I see smeared over your cheeks is blood.
2: Don't bite your tongue, Sean.
1: You're getting out. Trust Sean O'Hara to pick up a gibbering farm girl who smears her face with chicken blood. Good night to you.
2: Good night, Sean. I'll be waiting again tomorrow night at Moon Hollow. I'll be watching for you.
1: I watched her go, sailing off in the mist. As high as my eyes could go, I could see her riding into the sky like a night witch. and then blowing into the smoke of the moon. There had been no Eileen. I dreamed her up in my fat head. A man's imagination gets tipsy when he drives a great silver van in the loneliness of the night. Way up, I pulled into the yard behind old Morgan's diner to sleep the night from 2 to 6, curled up in my cab like I always did. I'm a hearty man and a steady sleeper, not given to dreaming. But this night, bad luck to me, I dreamed. She was leaning over me, Eileen, with the moon in her eyes. And now the blood was wet on her cheeks and running down in big red beads to splash my shirt.
2: The old mill house in Meadow, where the water falls in Meadow.
1: The old mill house in Meadow, where the water falls.
2: The old

0: Eileen. 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There was no Eileen. I've been dreaming. Dreaming, but the radio was playing loud enough to wake the dead. The dreaming man doesn't turn on the radio. Eileen!
1: You always wake up like a roaring lion of hell.
0: What?
2: It's me, Morgan.
3: I guess you've had all the music you need to wake you up.
0: It was you who turned my radio on?
3: Me, it was. Were you thinking the radio turned itself on?
0: I had a dream about a girl.
2: A nightmare's more like what you had.
3: From the looks of you, you were thrashing about in that seat and beating yourself on the face with your fist.
0: Beating myself? Why is that?
3: Well, the blood. All over your shirt.
0: Blood?
3: Stop looking bewitched, O'Hara, and look in your truck mirror to your nose. You gave yourself a nosebleed in your sleep, and that, my boy, was no dream.
0: I was an hour late for unloading in the Cloverville Depot.
4: O'Hara.
0: Yeah, Red.
4: Come over to the van a minute, where the loaders can't get an airful.
0: Oh, you're acting funny.
4: We got everything off the inventory calls for. But there are three other items. I threw a canvas cover over them before the boys got a look at them. Did you look into your van?
0: What's under the canvas cover, Red?
4: Coffins, O'Hara. Three old pine wood coffins. Want to tell me something?
0: Well, to tell you? Well, sure, I almost forgot about those coffins. It's a side job. Some yokel undertaker down by Moon Hollow. I'm to drop them off somewhere. Save him trucking charges that way and make myself $20 side money.
4: Quit lying to me, O'Hara. And to yourself.
0: Oh, lying, you say? But it's a fact, Red. Positively a fact. And I'm giving you half of the $20 for covering me. Wasn't one to pass up $20 for trucking three empty coffins.
4: The coffins aren't empty, O'Hara. And you never took a job from any local undertaker, either.
0: You seem to know a lot about something.
4: I know Route 266. I was born and raised here.
0: What is there to know?
4: For one thing, the red-headed witch of Moon Hollow, maybe. You might be trucking the dead for her.
0: Eileen?
4: Or any name you give her. She was Katie to a trucker named Conway who had your run once. To hear Conway tell it, Katie, or Eileen, was always trying to get him to take her dead out of Moon Hollow to somewhere else.
0: To Maida Carey, to the old mill house.
4: Or somewhere. Anyhow, that's how the story usually goes. But what she's really out to do is drive you crazy.
0: How do you know there is such a girl?
4: Those pine boxes in there. I saw them on Conway's truck once, like they're on yours now. Conway dumped them right back in Moon Hollow. Take my advice. From now on, pass the redhead up. Jam your accelerator to the floorboard and go past her at 80.
0: I don't know what I'll do. What I did, bad luck to me on the trip back, was look for the waterfalls and the old mill house. When I came to the Maida County line, was there an old mill house where the waterfalls, I was wondering? Or was I a man looking hard to lose his mind? I brought one of the caskets to the ground. It wasn't empty, but there wasn't much weight to it either. I opened it. It held the dead all right, but not the face or the body of the dead. It was only the skeleton. Skeleton of someone dead more years than the mind can imagine. And there was a waterfall in the deep woods. The music of water, Eileen's voice splashing in it.
5: The old mill house under the falls. The sea.
0: There was an old mill house down below the rocks. A stone house without windows like Eileen had said. I pulled an old rusted bolt and opened the door to one great room and a table that went from wall to wall. It was old, and the flying dust could blind a man, so he'd only see what his tipsy imagination would want him to see. I saw Eileen. Eileen standing before me with her arms out. Like a thin shadow, my eyes could see through to the wall.
6: Go bring the casket, son. Go bring the dead home.
7: Here's something terribly new in thumbing a ride. A witch hiker. And a neat switch, too, on the old boy meets girl formula. This one's boy meets girl. Eileen, now there's a bonny lass, dead set on getting ahead. And if she keeps up the pace, she'll have O'Hara shorn of his sanity any mile now. But let's get back beside our bewitched trucker.
0: A man's imagination gets tipsy when he drives a great silver van in the loneliness of the night. But there was an old mill house where the water falls, as Eileen has said. And it was there I left three caskets of the old dead. Passing Moon Hollow on the way back, I stopped in at Morgan's Diner for some warm and coffee. It was just old Morgan putting his profits into the screaming jukebox.
8: O'Hara, it's you.
0: Nobody else.
8: I've been waiting all night for you to come.
0: I stopped for a time in Maydock. Well, agitated the way you look. Have I slipped out on you for a meal?
8: No.
0: I don't understand the looks of you.
8: The shoebox. It's for you, you see? Your name's written on it. Sean O'Hara.
0: And left by whom?
8: The devil's own daughter. O'Hara, her face was enough to send the man hiding in his coffin.
0: A face all smeared with blood, was it?
8: You have seen her, too.
0: We are old acquaintances by now. When I left Morgan's prying eyes, I opened the shoebox. It held a small white envelope and an old rusted tin can. I opened the envelope. Two tickets there were to a costume party in the Moon Hollow Firehouse for the next night. And the tin can full of money. A showering of Indian pennies and buffalo nickels, coins with a grit and tarnish of years on it. Like some miser had saved them in a secret nook of the kitchen. That was too much for a tired working man to puzzle out. My poor head would have none of it. I had a load to haul back that night. It was time enough for puzzles another night. She'd be standing on the little white bridge where the road takes a bend, and then I would put my questions to her. She was standing there the next night watching for me. Calling for me to stop.
6: Sean! Stop, Sean!
0: Her hair was wild as before and her face the same. Her dress was changed. It was a costume now she was wearing. All silk and gaiety like she was dressed up for a party.
6: Sean!
0: Yes, Eileen.
6: You weren't going to stop.
0: For a fact, no. You'll not be riding in my cab. And I'll not be trucking your dead ancestors anymore. Not for a barrel of nickels and pennies. Here, take your money back.
6: No. It was grandmother's savings. She wants you to have it.
0: Oh, so there's a grandmother too, is there?
6: Yes.
0: And when will she be riding along to the old mill house?
6: Tonight, Sean. She will ride with you tonight. And after that, I'll be riding with you to Maydock too.
0: And that settles the count of your people?
6: No. It still leaves you, Sean.
0: Me? Am I hearing you say me?
6: Yes, you two will sit at the long table in the great hall of the dead. You will sit beside me.
0: Alive, is it to be, or dead?
6: Dead, Sean. Like us.
0: And what will snuff me out, a hearty man like me, without a sickness?
6: You will just die. Your heart will just stop.
0: My heart will stop.
6: You don't want to sit beside me?
0: It's not by way of wooing a lady.
6: Sean?
0: Yes, Eileen.
6: Do you like my costume?
0: I do. And what's it for?
6: The dance at the firehouse. I thought you would take me.
0: I think not.
6: Then I will go along. Good night, Charles.
0: Compliments of the evening to you, miss.

0: But instead of sleeping in old Morgan's yard, there I was just before the midnight hour, in the costume of a trucker with a tottering mind, and looking for Eileen in the firehouse. I found her in her silk and gaiety where the Japanese lanterns were dimmest, wearing a mask like the others were, but not dancing like the others. Eileen?
1: Sean.
0: You're not surprised I came?
1: I knew you'd come.
0: You're not dancing?
1: The music is stopped?
0: It's unmasking time. Midnight's not a minute away. The caller's announced.
2: Attention! Attention, everybody! It's midnight! Everybody! Unmask!
0: You're not unmasking, Eileen.
1: You unmask me, Sean O'Hara.
0: All right, I'll... Speak again. Say my name again.
1: Sean O'Hara.
0: The voice. It's not the voice of Eileen.
1: I am not Eileen. Put your hand to my mask, Sean.
0: You're an old lady.
1: I am old, and the life you see is the last I have to show. Look at me for the last time, O'Hara. I am Eileen's grandmother.
0: But Eileen, she was here. Her hand was in mine. Dressed in the costume with the silken gaiety you're now wearing.
1: Eileen slipped away to leave me with you. You have business with me now, Sean.
0: Business, you say?
1: Take me to Medoc County. The old mill house where the water falls. I'll be waiting to ride with you, O'Hara. Don't be long.
0: I drove the lonely night to the Maida County line with my freight of storage eggs and canned goods. I met dead in a pine box. The old grandmother in her silks was in her casket. I didn't bother to ask whose job it was. I put the questions to Eileen the next time she waited for me where the road takes a bend around Moon Hollow. And she was there like I know she'd be, pointing her thumb to hitch a ride.
3: Stop for me! Stop!
0: But I didn't stop this last time. I did what the checker Red Lacey said Conway failed to do, and what I must do. I passed her up. I pushed the gas accelerator to the floor and passed her by an 80. A shriek where the highway bends into Moon Hollow. But I didn't leave Eileen behind. She was on the seat beside me.
1: You didn't want to stop, Sean.
0: She was beside me. Without her head.
1: I'm dead, Sean. Dead. Now drive me to Medoc County.
0: Imagination gets tipsy. The sheriff of Maida County is one to know it. And the doctor beside him looking at me with eyes of pity is one to know it, too. I hear them talking to me, but the words go sailing into the smoke of the moon. I listen, but I do not understand.
4: You ran over on the bridge down in Moon Hollow last night. A 20-ton truck, O'Hara. Her head was severed. I'll tell you all you need to know about Eileen Grant, her grandmother, and her people. They were run out of the old mill out of Medoc County about 30 years ago. Native superstition did that. The family was thought to have, well, call it evil powers. Where'd you take Eileen to, O'Hara?
0: Nah?
4: Eileen. What did she do with the body?
0: I'll take you to her. Come, I'll take you to her. I took them, the sheriff and the doctor, to the old mill house where the water falls. Here's Sheriff Eileen and her people sitting around the table in the great hall of the dead.
4: Oh, hell. To do this, To set them around the table like that, you couldn't be in your right mind, man.
0: No, I couldn't be. And I'm the one to admit that. I'm not in my right mind to sit here beside Eileen now. What can there ever be between a man and a girl? Sitting and rotten in an old mill with their ancestors looking on. O'Hara. O'Hara.
4: Say, Doc, take a look at him.
5: O'Hara's dead.
4: Dead? To sit down and die just like that?
5: Just like that, Sheriff. O'Hara's heart just stopped. As if he willed it to stop.
6: Now that O'Hara's given up the ghost, there's a job open. Somebody. As a special inducement to insanity, a pretty girl goes along with every truck. Oh, sorry, friend. I can't tell you which of the two jobs is the more harrowing. Moral? Oh, sure. I've got one carved right here on my vertebrae. This is for any motorist who runs across Eileen. Give her the go-by, Bob. All she'll get you is dead mileage. Pleasant dreams.
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Hi, this is IJ Wilson with a review of a book called Monuments in Darkness by Nicholas Kaufman. I thought about writing this as a blog post for my website, but then I suddenly had the idea that I could probably also record this as an audio review, which actually makes a lot more sense, as this is the medium I'm probably better at making, despite always having ambitions to be a writer. For instance, the reason I first found out about Nicholas Kaufman was that I was trying to find somewhere to review my audio story GPS, which I had made back in 2017. But I was also perhaps looking for places to publish written short stories. I bought an issue of a literary horror magazine from the UK called Black Static, which is now unfortunately no longer in publication. And when I read through the stories, I realised that a lot of what I was writing was maybe not scary or disturbing enough to be classified as real horror. I'd come to a similar conclusion through watching new horror films. But it was still worthwhile buying this magazine, for there was one story in this collection that really jumped out at me. The Fifth Horseman by Nicholas Kaufman was about a clique of university professors who get into some deeply supernatural trouble. It not only had all the great horror elements that I had liked as a teenager, but the story itself also appealed to the adult me. It satisfied all those psychological connections that you crave in a story, in relation to where you are at in life, in terms of love and sex, work and personal frustration. At the time, I remember thinking about how it would make a great audio story, and I genuinely considered getting in touch with the author. But the only thing I felt reluctant about were some strong scenes of suicide, so the magazine ended up tucked away in my bedroom bookshelf. But about a year and a half ago, I got a friend request on LinkedIn by a name that seemed very familiar, and when I opened the request up and saw who it was, I was a little bit shocked. It was Stanley Wiata, a name that is probably not familiar to most people, but when I was a teenager, I had bought a couple of his books, where he had interviewed horror film directors that I loved at the time. I was so surprised about him getting in contact with me that I even told my mum about it. It felt like some part of my life had gone full circle. I don't know how he had found me on LinkedIn. There was not much in my profile about liking horror, and it was mainly that I was some kind of audio person. But I then talked to Stanley a little bit through messages, and I was going to organise an interview with him for my Halloween radio show, but it didn't come to pass. However, a few weeks later, for no apparent reason, Stanley sent me a post by Nicholas Kaufman, and that name too jumped out at me, but this time I knew straight away who it was. It was the author who had written The Fifth Horseman. It felt like a weird kind of synchronicity. I added him as a friend, but didn't actually message him. And then last year, I saw that he had published a new book of short stories called Monuments in Darkness, which I bought. When the book arrived, I put it aside, as my mum was very sick with cancer, and horror was the last thing I wanted to read. Also, I was a little bit afraid that Kaufman's stories would be as disturbing as The Fifth Horseman, as I had remembered it. My mum passed away in September, and then I went away to Japan for a couple of weeks for a holiday. And then, over the Christmas break, I picked up the book and started reading his stories. Again, I was very surprised. The first one in the book, The Fire and a Stag, was brilliant. A story about a man with mental health issues who goes looking for his protective older sister who has gone missing in a forest while searching for a lost North American tribe. What amazed me about this story were all the little insights into their relationship. Through him finding her diary in an empty tent, not only did it give the lead-up of events as to what had happened to her, a very solid storytelling device, but it also revealed some very personal things about how she felt about having to look after him, and then we get to feel how he reacts to this. There is also a strong poetic image at the centre of his story that links all of the events together, with an equally sublime horror lurking out there in the forest. The second story, The Rest is Noise, actually would be a perfect audio story, as it's all about music.
the main character undergoes a horrific transformation after being sent an album called Through the Gates of Hamelin, which he listens to obsessively. It's a story about college buddies drifting apart after uni, but then having something disturbing that brings them all back together. Though I can recognise some of the influences in Kaufman's work, like H.P. Lovecraft, I still feel deeply impressed by his stories. Often when I read a story by someone my own age, it doesn't feel a world apart from me. We've grown up with all the same influences. But the stories in this book feel like reading someone very talented, who has great psychological insight, but also a lot of care for his stories. He is a genuinely good writer. Reading another story, Every Path Taken, which is a riff on Lovecraft's story, A Whisper in the Darkness, about alien creatures called the fungi from Yuggoth. I found this one to be amazingly vivid. I'd read Lovecraft's story as a teenager, though it wasn't one of my favourites, so for Kaufman's version I wasn't expecting a lot, but I was pleasantly surprised to enter a kind of imaginative flow state for the final scenes, immersed in strong visions of what the main character was seeing from a distant point in space. I remember stopping reading for a moment to actually think about what I was experiencing. It seemed so unique. Also, I had a similar experience to what I felt when I read Clive Barker's Books of Blood for the first time, of being so impressed that the same author could create so many stories that were all different to each other in terms of point of view and atmosphere. Of course, there are repeating themes that emerge throughout Kaufman's stories that give them a cohesiveness, but the surprises are varied, and there is even a very classic monster story in there that I am sure that most dyed-in-the-wool horror fans will love. These stories are as satisfying as putting a little puzzle together, but they will also stick around in your mind like a good Twilight Zone twist. So I recommend having a look for Monuments in Darkness and supporting a genuinely good author. It's published by Hippocampus Press and is available as a paperback and also as an ebook. This has been IJ Wilson for FOTW Radio. 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

0: Hi, welcome to the Dusty Garage. My name is IJ Wilson. Maybe you've heard me around the place before. I'm the Australian guy with the flat tone and the funny accent. Well, anyway, thanks for joining me here. Now, usually each year, I make up an original horror audio story for Halloween night. Something a bit spooky that you can listen to in the dark. Now, it's not easy to make a story scary. You need tension and suspense, weird things that happen, tapping into some of your listeners' deepest fears. But this year, I'm really lucky, as I want to share something real with you, something that actually happened to me earlier in the year. It was back in May, which is a cold month here in Australia. I was visiting my friends Terry and Hannah on the North Shore of Sydney, a slightly posh area with beautiful bushland views and birds that wake you up in the morning. First, we had a night of catching up, and Hannah dropped Terry and I at the nearby suburb of Crow's Nest, where we lined our stomachs with tacos before heading off to the nearby pub, letting our glasses pile high as we drank and talked our way through our latest dreams and dramas. But before getting too drunk, we caught a ride back to Terry's house. The next day, I hung out with the two of them while they caught up on their chores, Terry making me a Vietnamese iced coffee strong enough to give me the shakes. Then late in the afternoon, they offered me a lift home. Anyway, that's a long-winded way of me saying that we were all in the car together, Hannah kindly letting me sit in the front with Terry, while she sat in the back and occasionally leaned over to chat to us between the gap in the seats as we travelled from north to west. Now, the first weird thing that happened to us probably won't seem so strange to all you seasoned fans of Halloween who don't seem to be scared of very much. But we were pulling up to a big intersection in Top Ryde when we heard the screech of cockatoos, a particular kind of bird here in Australia that's big and white with a beautiful yellow crest. We could see hundreds of them filling up the sky as they often shifted to a new spot just before sunset. Suddenly, something hit Terry's side window and a sweet-smelling liquid sprayed into the car. Terry looked out the window and saw a smashed guava lying in the gutter. The lights changed and slightly rattled. Terry kept on driving. Now you can hear some of what came next in the audio from the dashboard camera, which Hannah later sent me. That's me, there's Hannah, and that's Terry. Going up a hill, Terry and I are talking about an Indian restaurant he'd been to recently, and Hannah is watching a movie on her phone. It was at twilight time when the lights come on and a few of the brighter stars begin to appear in the sky. We were still in a fairly bushy area, with houses nestled into semi-suburban streets that wound off the main road. We were coming to a smaller intersection, a turning in point from a right-facing road, and that's where we saw the strangest thing.
1: Oh, look at this car.
2: Oh no, it's a Jeep.
1: Babe, look at this. Look at this car over here.
0: It was a World War II Army Jeep, the kind that the American Army used, with no roof and a low-cut windshield. Idling patiently at the intersection, it had been restored to its former glory with a smick camouflage paint job. Rising from the exhaust was a cloud of steam, as the road fell away into the valley behind it. Getting closer, we could now see the driver. He was well-built, with a sharp-looking crew cut, wearing a military uniform and green-tinted sunglasses, even though it was now beginning to get dark. And then it got weirder still. Both Hannah and I noticed that he had beside him a small companion. Our instant assumption was that the passenger was his son, sitting there quietly, wearing the same military-style uniform and exactly the same kind of sunglasses, but with a pointed garrison's cap on his head, the kind you might see on a veteran returning home to his sweetheart in a war movie. But there was something about him that was all wrong. And then the penny dropped. He wasn't a boy or a small man, but a wooden dummy. He was exactly the same height and shape as a ventriloquist dummy, sitting there in the passenger seat next to the man in fatigues,

and green glasses. We had already gone past the lights, but both Hannah and I were peering back through the rear window, completely and utterly shocked and confused by what we were seeing. And the driver must have known this, as he too was watching us very carefully, even with his sunglasses on. Now that might not sound that strange, or maybe it does. And if that doesn't affect you, then maybe this will. As both Hannah and I continued to watch, the man's head turned, but almost simultaneously, in absolutely complete military precision, so too did the dummies. To watch us drive away into the night, that distance away from them still didn't stop us from all going crazy. Now that was two strange things to have happened in one day, but what really worried us is that everything comes in threes. If you've ever heard that expression before, everything comes in threes, and we hadn't quite yet reached our destination. Anyway, that's my true story that I wanted to share with you. That was a strange tale from the dusty garage called The Night Jeep. The track you can hear is Graveside Wisdom by Formless Voyager, released on the French label Synthwave Cafe. This story was made for the Halloween listening party on FOTW Radio. Thanks to my friends Terry and Hannah, and thanks to you, my new friends, for listening.

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shadows retreat. Wind grows cold. The night turns quiet for young and old. Leaves lie still. The sidewalks bare. A ghostly hush fills autumn air. The jack-o'-lantern's flames burn low. Their final flicker, a ghostly glow. As laughter fades and spirits leave, we bid farewell to All Hallows' Eve.

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love is where I hang my heart. My Sheila went to Wagga Wagga, why she'd go no one could see. Perhaps she knows a place to stay, my Sheila's gone to Wagga Wagga.

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I'm so sad and blue, I just can't keep from crying. 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
1: Get lost in time. 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

0: Oh, the devil with the devil, says I.
1: Shh, look out for the devil. Look out for the devil. Look out for the devil.
0: Oh, the devil with the devil, says I. You're so afraid of old man Satan, now why don't you stop your hesitating? You're gonna be a long time dead, so the devil with the devil, says I. You're always giving me the dickens, telling me that life's no easy pickings. But just as long as I have fun, why the devil with the devil, says I. You can have your social teas and bingo for your fun, but the things I like to do, you stop me one by one. Now even if you make me stronger, that ain't gonna make me live no longer. 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
1: shh,
0: the devil with the devil, says I.
1: Look out for the devil, look out for the devil.
0: Oh, the devil with the devil, says I.

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0: I'm Mr. Gold. Tonight I'm going to shake my bones to the tune of them hot Jackson bones. 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
1: He's feeling great, and he can't be late. He's got a date to do a little stepping. He's

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They started picking it, then put a trick in it, a jazzy kick in it,

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Happy Halloween.

is basically the worship of the force of evil as embodied by Satan, Lucifer, the princes of darkness and their legions and so on. In a very simple sense, of course, goes much more deeply than that. It is a fact. It is a desperately dangerous fact. It does exist. It exists around us today. Satanic ceremonies will be happening in Britain tonight.

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Happy Halloween!

0: Have you ever done something so stupid that it's left you completely afraid? Like playing records backwards, hanging out in cemeteries at night, or meeting strange people?
1: Who the fuck are you?
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heavenly tune that went to the devil because the jazz bands, they started picking it, then put a trick in it, a jazzy kid.

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I can hit that spot and express what's truly what. 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

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So I can dare to be rare with the tenderest of care and offer my fullest expression through the medium of electronic sound.

I told you, lady, take me for one day. 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

0: Good evening, friends of the Inner Sanctum. This is your host to welcome you through the squeaking door for another half hour of lovely chills and shudders. Oh, before we begin tonight, I'd like to give you a word of advice. If you should ever walk through a cemetery at midnight and come face to face with a transparent personality floating above a tombstone, don't be frightened. After all, you can see right through him.
1: Good gracious, why do we have to talk about cemeteries?
0: Because, Mary, our story tonight is about a vampire. Where else would you expect to find one if not in a cemetery? In the Vampire State Building? Hmm?
1: Well, suppose you go wait in that closet there and talk to the skeleton while I have a word with our Lipton listeners about one secret of success. You know, folks, when a Hollywood actress climbs up to stardom, it's usually because there's something different about her personality. And that's true of other success stories. Lipton tea, for example, is the largest selling brand of tea in the world because it's different from other teas. Lipton's has that wonderful hearty flavor the tea experts call brisk, which means it's bright and zestful in taste, never wishy-washy or flat. Now, don't take my word for it. Compare Lipton's to other teas yourself. That's the real way to discover Lipton's rich, full flavor, Lipton's extra flavor that brings you all the goodness of a superb tea. It's full-bodied and satisfying, with a smooth, mellow tang that brings you real enjoyment. So pour yourself a cup of Lipton tea, folks, and then see for yourself what a difference that brisk flavor makes.
0: That's fine, Mary, but quietly, my dear.
1: Why the whisper, mister?
0: Don't make too much noise or you'll wake the dead. And we don't want to do that because tonight's story is called The Undead. It's an original radio play by Milton Lewis. Yes, and our star tonight is Ann Seymour, who plays the role of Diana.
2: I was alone here in the penthouse sleeping. The doors leading to the terrace were open. Suddenly, I was awakened by a queer, whirring noise that sounded like the flapping of wings. I opened my eyes. Moonlight filled the room. It was one of those clear, cloudless nights. But the winds moaned and howled like weeping women. Somewhere, a dog howled. I sat up, peered into the green light of the moon. Could see nothing at first. I lay down again. My eyes were half closed. And I heard it again. The sound of wings beating on the air. I told myself it was nothing. Until out of the queer green shadows that surrounded me like a mist, I saw a pair of blood-red eyes close to my face. No, they weren't human eyes. They were rimmed with green. They glittered like glass in the dark. I looked closer, too frightened to move, too terrified to cry out. The thing that seemed to be flying round my head looked like a bat, yet it wasn't a bat. Suddenly, it floated down. I felt soft fur on my neck, and my throat was pierced with a sharp, terrible pain. I started screaming, "Let me go! Let me go! Richard! Where are you, Richard? Richard!"
3: Go on, Diana.
2: When I felt your arms around me, I knew I was safe, Richard, but it was the most horrible dream I ever had.
3: Yes, I know, darling. You were hysterical.
2: What do you think it meant?
3: Well, nothing. Nothing, of course, dear. Everyone has nightmares like that sometime or other.
2: But it was so vivid. I could almost swear it happened just as I told it to you.
3: Now, Diana, do you really believe you've encountered a vampire?
2: I know it sounds ridiculous, darling.
3: Listen, baby, you're living in New York City on top of an 18-story building. This is 1945, not the Middle Ages. But the whole notion is just rubbish.
2: I tried to tell myself it was nonsense, too. But somehow... Oh, Richard, I want to get out of this place.
3: But why?
2: I don't...

0: this apartment. There's something evil, sinister here. I've always felt it. And listen. Listen to that wind. The wind howl around here all the time.
1: Well, naturally, it's a penthouse, and it catches the winds from the river.
0: You hear that? Something flapping on the terrace.
1: That's just the awning. Yes.
0: There are always queer noises around here, all the time, and I can't bear it being alone here at night. Richard, please don't let me stay here alone tonight.
1: I can't stay with you, darling. I've got to go to the theater.
0: I don't want you to go there, please. Let your understudy take the part tonight. Take me away from here, far away where it's warm and there's sunlight.
1: Diana, you don't know what you're saying, dear. I can't give up my part in the show.
0: Of course. Of course. Darling, forgive me, please. I'm sorry I ever mentioned it. You do forgive me, don't you, Richard? Say you do.
1: Why, of course. You're just upset over the silly dream.
0: I know. I won't mention it again.
1: You're okay, baby. Well, it's 7:50. I'd better get going. Want to come with me?
0: Yes. No. Well, I'm going to stay here.
1: But if this place frightens you...
0: That's just why I'm going to stay. And alone. I'm going to beat this thing. Somehow.
1: That's better, darling. Much better.
0: Here's your coat. Right. And you better take your scarf. It feels chilly. Richard.
1: Hmm?
0: I said I won't mention it again, but there's one thing more I have to tell you. That the face of that thing in my dream, it was your face.
1: Diana, in the name of heaven...
0: I won't talk of it anymore. I promise you, darling. I didn't mean to upset you just before you went to the theater. Just kiss me, dear. I'll be all right. I'll be all right.
1: Diana.
0: Good night, dear. I'll be waiting when you get back. It was just midnight. 2 nights later. I was waiting for Richard to come home from the theater. I was going through his desk looking for a postage stamp, and I found something that turned my blood to ice. It was a newspaper clipping dated 10 years ago. The picture of a man, and under it the caption, "Prominent real estate operator Richard Barker found dead of a sudden stroke." I looked at the picture again. There could be no doubt of it. It was Richard. I read further. The deceased will be buried at Woodlawn, Greenlawn Cemetery after services in the Westland Funeral Chapel.
1: Good evening, Diana.
0: Richard.
1: Why, what's the matter? You seem startled.
0: I didn't hear you come in.
1: Have you been brooding again?
0: No, Richard. Of course not.
1: Well, how do you feel tonight?
0: Not very well.
1: Weak?
0: Sleepy? Ill?
1: Well, no wonder. You've hardly been eating a thing. And I know that you never catch a wink of sleep.
0: I told you I can't sleep in the daytime as you do. As you do.
1: Why are you staring at me like that?
0: Why? Why do you sleep in the daytime?
1: I've been doing it for years.
0: Years?
1: What's so terrible about that? Most theatrical people do. We live and work at night.
0: Yes. Yes, I know.
1: Really, Diana, what is the matter with you?
0: Nothing. You think I'm losing my mind?
1: Well, I don't know what to think.
0: Why are you pretending?
1: Pretending what?
0: That you're something other than what you are. Because I know what you are, Richard.
1: Really?
0: I found out. This clipping I found in your desk, it tells how you died.
1: That clipping? Oh, that.
0: Why are you laughing?
1: Well, you see, it's a joke. It's a gag. One of my pictures was sent to the papers, publicity for a new play, you know. And a drunken typester put it in the obituary column. It's quite an amusing story.
0: I don't believe you. You're lying.
1: Listen... You can't go on like
0: no,
1: this.
0: No, don't touch me.
1: You're not well, darling.
0: Take your hands away from me.
1: I just want to kiss
0: you. No, don't touch me.
1: Diana, where are you going?
0: Out of here.
1: Diana, come back.
0: I'll come back.

0: you want, ma'am?
1: I'm sorry to wake you up. Are you the caretaker here at Green Lawn?
0: Many years, ma'am.
1: I want to see the grave of Richard Barker.
0: Who are you?
1: Diana Barker. His wife.
0: But it's 1 a.m, Mrs. Barker.
1: I know what time it is. I want to see the grave.
0: No one comes at a time like this.
1: Please, will you tell me? Perhaps this will help.
0: $10.
1: For disturbing you.
0: All right. You take the path in back of my house. Turn to the right. Have you a flashlight?
1: I brought one from the car.
0: It's only a short way, but it isn't a grave, ma'am. It's sort of a tomb.
1: Thank you. I'll find it.
0: You want me to come with you?
1: No, I've troubled you enough. Good night.
0: Good night.
1: Somewhere, an owl was howling, as though warning me not to go on with this insane adventure. But I knew I had to continue. I had to be certain. I followed his directions along the path of the cemetery. The moon poked yellow fingers through scudding clouds, as though showing me the way. I was frightened. Terrified. There's nothing to fear from the dead. I kept telling myself that to keep up my courage. The dead. Perhaps they were right. There was nothing to fear from them. But the undead. There it was. A tomb. The inscription was clear. Here lies Richard Barker. Born May 7th, 1890. Died September 4th, 1935. There was a lock on the door. It was old and rusty. I'd come this far. I made up my mind. I picked up a stone. Smashed the lock. I opened the door. Blackness. Inky blackness, such as one imagines one would see at the end of the world. Turned on the flashlight I took from the car. Coffin was lying in the center of the tomb, on an altar. I felt my heart beating wildly, like a throbbing drum inside me. With a trembling hand, I opened the coffin. I looked down on a ghastly white satin lining. That was all there was in the coffin. There was nothing else. It was empty. I looked up. There was a face staring at me in the shadows of the tomb. It was Richard.
2: Diana, I knew you'd come here.
3: Well, friends, that just goes to show that an empty coffin makes the most noise. You know, this is the kind of nice domestic story I like. The intimate family chronicle of a vampire.
4: My goodness, is that what you call intimate family life?
3: Why, of course, Mary. It looks like our lovebirds will even share the same coffin.
4: I'm afraid you're drawing a very strange picture of family life, Mr. Holtz.
3: Right, Mary. And now let's go back to our horrors. Let me see. What dire predicament are we in tonight? Oh, yes. Diana has just discovered that her husband was wandering around his tomb. What would you do in a situation like that? Here's what Diana did. Listen.
1: I ran, blindly stumbling, tearing my clothes. Somehow I managed to reach the car, start the motor. In the car, I knew it wasn't all some dream. People didn't come back from the dead. Did they? Could they? I drove to the city. I wanted to see the lights, people, hear music. I wanted to be sure this was the world I'd always known. I tried to think. I tried to reason. I tried to understand what had happened to me. Because I knew something was happening to me. Something that I dreaded. I was becoming like them. Like Richard. I felt strange cravings. Desires that I didn't dare think of.
2: Excuse me, Mrs. Barker.
1: Oh.
2: May I sit with you?
1: I don't believe I know you.
2: But perhaps not. Does it make any difference?
1: No. No, it doesn't. Please, sit down.
5: Thank you.
1: I'm glad you came over. I'm glad to be able to talk to anyone tonight.
5: I've been watching you for the last 10 minutes.
1: Have you?
5: You look very strange tonight.
1: How do you know me?
5: We all know each other.
1: We?
5: Yes. You realize you'll be dead soon.
1: Dead?
5: At least what they call dead.
1: You know what's happened?
5: Oh, yes, of course. I've seen it happening for weeks. Your face became paler and paler. It will not be long now. You will become one of us.
1: I don't want to.
5: It's not in your hands.
1: It isn't true. It can't be true.
5: It's quite true. Many of us have gone on for hundreds of years. Those who sustain us become like us.
1: And I...
5: There is no escape.
1: No, I don't believe it.
5: Don't you feel it? Blood. That strange desire.
1: Yes.
5: There. You see?
1: I don't want to.
5: I once tried to fight it, too. It's no use.
1: I'm going away. Far away. Where he can't reach me. I'm going now and no one can reach me.
5: Waiter. Waiter. Will you help me here? There's been an accident.
6: Everything's going to be all right, Diana. Just lie here and rest quietly. You're in your own home.
1: I opened my eyes and saw Claudia, my older sister. Never was so glad to see anyone in all my life. Claudia had always helped me, always advised me. She'd know what to do.
6: You want something to eat?
1: No, I'm not hungry.
6: But the doctor said you'd have to eat.
1: How did I get here?
6: You collapsed in a cocktail lounge. They brought you home.
1: When?
6: Last night.
1: It's dark out.
6: You've been sleeping almost 24 hours.
1: Where's Richard?
6: At the theater. Poor boy, he was so worried about you.
1: Was he?
6: Well, he sent for me. I've been with you since last night. Diana, what happened?
1: It's terribly difficult to explain. I sometimes think I'm losing my mind. I'd be sure that's what it is if I hadn't found out differently.
6: Tell me about it.
1: I found out Richard is dead. He's been dead for 10 years.
6: What? What are you talking about?
1: It's true, Claudia. I went to Green Lawn. I saw his tomb. I opened it and the coffin was empty.
6: Diana.
1: I know what you're thinking, but I'm not insane. He never sleeps at night. Now I feel this strange craving. Claudia, don't scare me.
6: You know what you're saying.
1: Yes, I know it sounds wild, fantastic, but I haven't told this to anyone, but it's true. There are things in this world you only think are primitive superstitions, but Claudia, you must believe me.
6: Yes, of course. I believe you, dear.
1: We must destroy Richard. I read about those things. We must destroy him by driving a wooden stake through his heart. That's the only way I can escape from him. That's the only way I can become a human being.
6: Diana.
1: You'll help me, Claudia.
6: Of course, dear. Haven't I always helped you?
1: Where are you going?
6: Just to fix you something to eat.
1: No. No, you're going to leave me. Leave me here alone with him. I won't let you do that, Claudia.
6: That gun. Where did you get that gun?
1: We've always had one here. Ever since I first told Richard I was afraid of this place. You're not going to leave me alone now, Claudia. I'm not going to let you.
6: Of course not.
1: Get away from that door.
6: If that's what you
1: Claudia,
6: want.
1: Claudia, come back. No. I got him.
6: Gone. Insane.
1: She was so sure I was insane, she didn't even give me a chance to explain. I was alone in the house. I felt terribly weak. I wanted to sleep. I wanted to sleep forever and ever. But I knew if I lay down and closed my eyes, I might never open them again. Never open them and see the world as you or I used to. I'd be something else. I looked at the clock. Almost midnight. Richard would be coming back any minute. I ran to the door, locked it from the inside with a safety bolt. What to do? What to do? Please, I ran to the telephone. Hello, operator. Get me the police and hurry, please.
7: One moment, please.
1: Hurry, will you? This is a matter of life and death. Hello, are you ringing them?
8: Police department. Sergeant Kilway talking.
1: Hello, police. You've got to help me.
8: Yes, what is it, please?
1: My husband, he's going to do something to me tonight. He's going to make me what he is.
8: What's that, lady?
1: He's been dead for 10 years. I saw his empty coffin. That's proof, isn't it? That's evidence. You always want evidence, and there it is. Now, do you understand?
8: Well, I'm not sure I do, lady. What's your name?
1: Diana Barker.
8: But all right. Now, calm down. Tell me where you live.
1: I live... Oh, you think I'm insane, too, don't you?
8: I didn't say it.
1: You think I'm crazy, just as Claudia does.
8: If you'll just give me the address, lady.
1: Oh, what's the use?
8: Please, lady.
1: No one believes. I I'm not insane. I know it, and yet...
4: What's that? His key in the lock. He can't open it. It's bolted from the inside. He's trying to get in, but he can't. Not with that bolt. I won't open it. I won't. I'll just pretend I don't hear it. I'll cover my ears with my hands, and I won't hear it. He can't get in here. If I can keep him out until daylight, I'll be safe. Safe. Suddenly, the doorbell stopped. I knew he hadn't gone away. I could feel him near me. But he couldn't get in. No, he couldn't get into the penthouse. There was no way to get in unless he came through the terrace. And there was no way to get on the terrace unless he could fly. Fly. The wind was screaming. When I turned to look, the French doors leading to the terrace. It was impossible. He couldn't. And yet, the doors burst open. The wind blew through the house like a cyclone. The airframe and the double doors. Sir Richard!
7: Why didn't you let me in?
4: How did you get out on the terrace?
7: Never mind. What are you doing with that gun?
4: Don't come near me, Richard.
7: Diana?
4: Go away. Go away and leave me alone.
7: Give me that gun.
4: No.
7: I'm warning you, Diana. You'd better give it to me.
4: If you take another step toward me, I'll fire.
7: Diana? You see?
4: The bullets. They didn't harm you.
7: No.
4: But I didn't miss.
7: No.
4: It's empty.
7: You see? It didn't do any good.
4: What are you going to do?
7: I'm going to put an end to this once and for all, Diana.
4: An end?
7: And I've prepared for this. I have a knife. You see?
4: Richard.
7: Don't be afraid, Diana. You won't quite die.
4: No, no, don't.
7: Come here, Diana.
4: No, Richard, no.
7: You're
4: no.
7: Making too much trouble while you're alive.
4: Help me, someone! Let go of me! Stop! I saw the knife over my throat. I beat at his chest with the empty pistol. Then, just before everything became black, I saw three flashes of lightning.
3: On, Mrs. Barker.
1: When I woke up in the hospital, Inspector, I couldn't believe that I was still alive. It seemed like a miracle.
3: You would have been dead if it wasn't for your sister.
1: Claudia?
3: She came back with one of our men. He shot and killed your husband just as he was about to plunge the dagger into you.
1: But how did he get in?
3: He came over the adjoining terrace from the penthouse next door, just as your husband did. No, Mrs. Barker. Your husband didn't fly.
1: But the other things, the picture, the tomb, the empty coffin.
3: All props for an elaborate scheme your husband worked out to murder you. Richard Bach is not an uncommon name. He found a man with that name who died 10 years ago. He removed the body. He got the whole idea from the dream you told him.
1: But why?
3: To establish that you were insane. Oh. He planned to murder you. And claim he did it in self-defense to protect himself against an insane woman.
1: But the gun...
3: Filled with blanks. He wanted to get your money, Mrs. Barker.
1: But the way I felt, those strange cravings...
3: You're suffering from anemia. Your doctor told us that. It's not uncommon for anemia sufferers to feel the way you did.
1: I still can't believe it. I still feel that he isn't quite dead.
3: I'll relieve that fear right now. His body's in the other room. I think you should see it. Come this way, Mrs. Barker. There. Raise the lid of the coffin, Charlie.
9: Yes, Inspector.
3: What's the matter?
1: He looks so lifelike. His lips are so ready. He looks as though he could move. Get up at any minute.
3: Nonsense. I assure you he's quite dead, Mrs. Barker. And I can further assure you that the police department has never encountered one authentic vampire in its history.
1: You're very reassuring, Inspector. I think I'd better leave now. Don't bother to see me to the door. Bye.
3: All right, Charlie. Cover him up and have him buried.
9: Okay, Inspector.
3: What is it, Charlie?
9: Inspector. Maybe I'm nuts, but I could swear that I saw him move.
3: Oh, nonsense. Close the lid. It's getting dark, Charlie. Sun sure goes down quick these winter days. I'm going home. Good night, Charlie.
10: Think Richard is really dead. Oh, that's something for you to sleep on tonight. Oh, and by the way, we have a moral for tonight's story. Yes, it's taken from the diary of Miss Delirium Tremens, who once said, "Never marry a vampire. He may turn out to be 500 years old without a social security number to his name. How can a girl have any fun going around with a guy like that?"
4: Well, Mr. Host, I don't think that's a serious problem. I'm positive that no girl will ever meet a vampire, much less marry one.
10: Ah, but you can't be sure, Mary. The safest thing is to drive a wooden stake through your husband's heart. Yes, if he dies, then he must be a vampire.
4: Oh, such a foolishness. Let's forget all this talk about vampires, because I want to tell the folks about something wonderful that's going to happen next week. And next Tuesday is Christmas, you know. So instead of our usual mystery thriller, Inner Sanctum will bring you a tender and beautiful Christmas play called The Littlest Angel. And our star will be that great and beloved actress, Helen Hayes. So be sure to tune into this station at the regular Inner Sanctum time next week. I promise you, The Littlest Angel, starring Helen Hayes, and brought to you by the makers of Lipton Tea and Lipton Soup, will be the crowning pleasure of your Christmas day.
10: That sounds great, Mary. You know, Christmas is really wonderful. There's something about it that gets even the most hardened characters. Oh, by the way, this month's Inner Sanctum mystery novel is The Fearful Passage by H.C. Branson. And don't forget what Mary told you, friends. Next week, we'll bring you Inner Sanctum's special Christmas program, directed by Hyman Brown and starring Helen Hayes, America's first lady of the theater. There'll be no gore, no chill. Not even one little murder, believe it or not. The holiday spirit is getting even us. So be sure to join us next Tuesday. Meanwhile, I'm going to do my Christmas shopping. You know where I can get a nice fur-lined coffin for a cold-blooded friend? Until next Tuesday, then. Good night. Pleasant dreams.

0: As I was thinking about this Halloween broadcast earlier in the year, I remembered a story that a friend from work, Robert Olcock, had told me while we were travelling home together one afternoon on the train about how he used to collect UFO clippings as a kid. Although I didn't know what to do with this piece of information at the time, I knew it was something interesting, and so I filed it away in the back of my brain as something to come back to later. Growing up, he had watched shows like The Time Tunnel and the British series UFO. He had also made his own Super 8 films, and after finishing high school, he was accepted into a prestigious Sydney film school to study film directing. After hounding him for a bit, he agreed to meet me for a coffee in the courtyard of a Turkish restaurant in Newtown, one of Sydney's inner suburbs. Partway through our interview, it started raining, but we were lucky enough to be sheltered by a large fig tree, which really was a nice metaphor for our overall interview, which was about the more mysterious aspects of the universe.
1: Close encounters of the first kind, sighting of an unidentified flying object. Close encounters of the second kind, physical evidence of a UFO. Close encounters of the third kind, actual contact.
2: Who are you people?
3: We have very little time, Mr. Neary. We need answers from you. They're honest, direct, and to the point.
2: Who are you people?
4: Avez-vous pas fait récemment une rencontre?
3: Have you recently had a close encounter?
2: I want to speak to someone in charge.
4: Une rencontre plutôt inhabituelle.
2: I want to lodge a complaint.
3: A close encounter with something very unusual.
2: What the hell is going on around here? Who the hell are you people?
5: I'm not sure what year Close Encounters came out, but that really got me by the jugular when I saw that film, because to me that film encapsulated everything that I felt as a kid that I'd been yearning for, some kind of experience that gave purpose. And I think the spirituality in that film was about people trying to find themselves and being led somewhere to a revelation that in fact being human was not necessarily as important as we think it is, and in fact there's a greater thing about the universe that that film presented. And that kind of was humbling in a way. And I think that, I'm not sure where those feelings came from, but there was a sort of a global, there must have been for that film to be made, it must have been some sort of global idea that, you know, there's got to be something greater than us. And so as I got older, I sort of got into studying particularly something that happened in Australia as well, the disappearance of a guy who reported seeing a UFO.
0: Robert is talking about the Frederick Valentich case from 1978.
5: This family in outer Melbourne lost their son who was studying to be a pilot. He was building his hours, his flying hours. He'd been flying for some, you know, enough hours to get his confidence levels up. He decided to fly across the Bass Strait, but he flew at a very bad time in the evening. He became disorientated because it was dusk, and In a nutshell, he went into a spiral and then disappeared off the radar. But as he was disappearing off the radar, he was reporting seeing lights above him, below him. An object was definitely, from what he was saying, buzzing him. Of course, a lot of the press, they went crazy and they thought, you know, aliens have come and taken someone, and they'd sensationalise it. And unfortunately for the family, it became this ongoing saga of every anniversary. They'd have the media on their doorstep saying, have you heard from your son? Have the aliens come back? And they kind of diminished the whole loss for them into this sort of silliness. So that was a real motivation for me to try and investigate, is there another way of telling that family story? Because number one, it was so unusual, and number two, they needed some sort of closure. They couldn't get it.
0: Robert turned this interest into a half-hour documentary for SBS Television, Australia's multicultural broadcaster. The documentary was called Something Shining.
5: I mean, you know, this is a sensational UFO story. Suddenly you're facing a family who have lost a son, and that was a bit of a shock. But it certainly grounded me in the idea of how I have to take this really seriously and work out how to represent the missing guy, meeting his girlfriend, meeting the air traffic controller, meeting his colleagues who were at flying school, meeting his family was probably the hardest, because the family wanted to share stuff that in the end I couldn't put in the documentary.
0: I asked Robert if he felt that he had a good response to his documentary.
5: I felt I'd done my job, because the media were saying, look, this program is about how the media don't leave people alone sometimes, and the media are actually guilty of trying to create stories out of nothing. The fact of the matter is, someone lost their life, and it did, I think, for some time, put a lid on the story, because there was no answer, and there couldn't be an answer, because the plane and he was gone. My interests have moved to working out what it means being a parent, which has absorbed me almost completely in a way that I don't think about UFOs anymore. But both of my sons, I think, are spiritual people, but they would shy away from any notion that they would think UFOs are real, or that something from outer space might be real. That would be just uncool, I think. I don't discount UFOs, or let's face it, that's just an unidentified object, but how we feel about the UFO is more important. How we feel about what our life is and what it means to be alive on this planet, that's what's important. And if it means thinking about what else is out there, well, then that's good, surely, to think about us not being alone. Because if we're alone, loneliness is a sad place to be.
0: I think so too, Robert. So thanks for such a great interview. You've been listening to No Such Thing as a Coincidence, an interview of Robert Alcock. The song you can hear now is The Empty Runway by The Soulless Party. It comes from a special compilation released a couple of years ago called Electronic Encounters, a tribute to CE3K. The disco track that you heard, Silly Confusion, is a rarity from Boney M, recently given a new lease of life by George Hesterik on his extraterrestrial release on Mycidian Records. Thanks for listening.

Section 1 of the Book of Halloween by Ruth Edna Kelly. This is a LibriVox recording. All LibriVox recordings are in the public domain. Chapter 1. Sun Worship, the Sources of Halloween. If we could ask one of the old world pagans whom he revered as his greatest gods, he would be sure to name among them the sun god, calling him Apollo if he were a Greek, if an Egyptian, Horus or Osiris, if of Norway, Sol, if of Peru, Bochica. As the sun is the center of the physical universe, so all primitive peoples made it the hub about which their religion revolved, nearly always believing it a living person to whom they could say prayers and offer sacrifices, who directed their lives and destinies, and could even snatch men from earthly existence to dwell for a time with him, as it draws the water from lakes and seas. In believing this, they followed an instinct of all early peoples, a desire to make persons of the great powers of nature, such as the world of growing things, mountains and water, the sun, moon and stars, and a wish for these gods they had made to take an interest in and be a part of their daily life. The next step was making stories about them to account for what was seen. So arose myths and legends. The sun has always marked out work time and rest, divided the year into winter idleness, seed time, growth, and harvest. It has always been responsible for all the beauty and goodness of the earth. It is itself splendid to look upon. It goes away and stays longer and longer, leaving the land in cold and gloom. It returns, bringing the long, fair days and resurrection of spring. A Japanese legend tells how the hidden sun was lured out by an image made of a copper plate, with saplings radiating from it like sunbeams, and a fire kindled, dancing and prayers. And round the sun in North America, the Cherokees believed they brought the sun back upon its northward path by the same means of arousing its curiosity, so that it would come out to see its counterpart and find out what was going on. All the more important church festivals are survivals of old rites to the sun. How many times the church has decanted the new wine of Christianity into the old bottles of heathendom? Yuletide, the pagan Christmas, celebrated the sun's turning north, and the old midsummer holiday is still kept in Ireland and on the continent as St. John's Day by the lighting of bonfires and a dance about them from east to west as the sun appears to move. Pagan Halloween, at the end of summer, was a time of grief for the decline of the sun's glory, as well as a harvest festival of thanksgiving to him for having ripened the grain and fruit, as we formerly had husking bees when the ears had been gathered, and now keep our own thanksgiving by eating of our winter store in praise of God who gives us our increase. Pomona, the Roman goddess of fruit, lends us the harvest elements of Halloween. The Celtic day of summer's end was a time when spirits, mostly evil, were abroad. The gods whom Christ dethroned joined the ill-omened throng. The church festivals of All Saints and All Souls coming at the same time of year, the 1st of November, contributed the idea of the return of the dead, and the Teutonic May Eve assemblage of witches brought its hags and their attendant beasts to help celebrate the night of October 31st. End of chapter 1.

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1: 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Happy Halloween.